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4: ISIS Audiobooks presents an unabridged recording of Only Time Will Tell, written by Jeffrey Archer and read by Roger Allam and Amelia Fox. The moral right of the author has been asserted. 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
5: Elizabeth accompanied her daughter around the outside of the church to the waiting Rolls Royces. She ignored those members of the congregation who had strayed outside for some fresh air or to smoke a cigarette, and now made no attempt to conceal their curiosity when they spotted the two women climbing unceremoniously into the back of the limousine. Elizabeth had opened the door of the first Rolls and bundled her daughter into the back seat before the chauffeur spotted them. He had stationed himself by the great door, as he hadn't expected the bride and groom to appear for at least another half an hour, when a peal of bells would announce the marriage of Mr. and Mrs. Harry Clifton to the world. The moment the chauffeur heard the door slam, he stubbed out his cigarette, ran across to the car, and jumped behind the wheel. "Take us back to the hotel," Elizabeth said. Neither of them spoke again until they reached the safety of their room. Emma lay sobbing on the bed, while Elizabeth stroked her hair the way she had when she was a child. "What am I going to do?" cried Emma. "I can't suddenly stop loving Harry." "I'm sure you never will," said her mother, "but fate has decreed that you cannot be together until it can be proved who Harry's father is." She continued to stroke her daughter's hair, and thought she might even have fallen asleep, until Emma quietly added, "What will I tell my child when they ask who their father is?" Harry Clifton, 1939 to 1940. Chapter 48. The thing I remember most after Emma and her mother had left the church was how calm everyone appeared to be. No hysterics, no one fainted, there weren't even any raised voices. A visitor might have been forgiven for not realizing how many people's lives had just been irreparably damaged, even ruined. How very British, stiff upper lip and all that. No one willing to admit that their personal life had been shattered in the space of a single hour. Well, I have to admit, mine had. I had stood in numbed silence as the different actors played out their roles. Old Jack had done no more or less than what he considered his duty, though the pallor of his skin and the deeply etched lines on his face suggested otherwise. He could have taken the easy way out and simply declined our invitation to the wedding. But Victoria Cross winners don't walk away. Elizabeth Barrington was cast from that metal which, when put to the test, proved she was the equal of any man. A veritable Portia, who sadly hadn't married a Brutus. As I looked around the vestry, waiting for the chaplain to return, I felt saddest for Sir Walter, who had walked his granddaughter down the aisle and had not gained a grandson, but rather lost a son who, as old Jack had warned me so many years ago, was not cut from the same cloth as his father. My dear mother was fearful to respond when I tried to take her in my arms and reassure her of my love. She clearly believed she alone was to blame for everything that had taken place that day. And Giles, he became a man when his father crept out of the vestry to hide under some slimy stone, leaving the responsibility for his actions to others. In time, many of those present would become aware that what had taken place that day was every bit as devastating for Giles as for Emma. Finally, Lord Harvey. He was an example to us all of how to behave in a crisis. Once the chaplain had returned and explained the legal implications of consanguinity to us, we agreed among ourselves that Lord Harvey should address the waiting congregation on behalf of both families. "I would like Harry to stand on my right," he said, "as I wish everyone present to be left in no doubt, as my daughter Elizabeth made abundantly clear, that no blame rests on his shoulders." "Mrs. Clifton," he said, turning to my mother, "I hope you will be kind enough to stand on my left. Your courage in adversity has been an example to us all, and to one of us in particular. I hope that Captain Tarrant will stand by Harry's side. Only a fool blames the messenger. Giles should take his place beside him. Sir Walter, perhaps you would stand next to Mrs. Clifton while the rest of the family take their places behind us. Let me make it clear to you all," he continued, "that I only have one purpose in this tragic business, namely to ensure that everyone gathered in this church today will be in no doubt of our resolve in this matter, so that no one will ever say we were a divided house." Without another word, he led his small flock out of the vestry. When the chattering congregation saw us filing back into the church, Lord Harvey didn't need to call for silence. Each one of us took our allocated place on the altar steps as if we were about to pose for a family photograph that would later find its way into a wedding album. "Friends, if I may be so bold," began Lord Harvey, "I have been asked to let you know on behalf of our two families that sadly the marriage between my granddaughter Emma Barrington and Mr. Harry Clifton will not be taking place today, or for that matter, on any other day." Those last four words had a finality about them that was chilling when you were the only person present who still clung on to a vestige of hope that this might one day be resolved. "I must apologize to you all," he continued, "if you have been inconvenienced in any way, for that was surely not our purpose. May I conclude by thanking you for your presence here today, and wish you all a safe journey home." I wasn't sure what would happen next, but one or two members of the congregation rose from their places and began to make their way slowly out of the church. Within moments, the trickle turned into a steady stream, until finally those of us standing on the altar steps were the only ones remaining. Lord Harvey thanked the chaplain and warmly shook hands with me before accompanying his wife down the aisle and out of the church. It was the last time I ever saw him. My mother turned to me and tried to speak, but was overcome by her emotions. Old Jack came to our rescue, taking her gently by the arm and leading her away, while Sir Walter took Grace and Jessica under his wing. Not a day mothers or bridesmaids would want to recall for the rest of their lives. Giles and I were the last to leave. He had entered the church as my best man, and now he left it wondering if he was my half-brother. Some people stand by you in your darkest hour, while others walk away. Only a select few march towards you and become even closer friends. Once we had bidden farewell to the Reverend Styler, who seemed unable to find the words to express how sorry he felt, Giles and I trudged wearily across the cobbled stones of the quad and back to our college. Not a word passed between us as we climbed the wooden staircase to my rooms and sank into old leather chairs and young maudlin silence. We sat alone as day turned slowly into night, sparse conversation that had no sequence, no meaning, no logic. When the first long shadows appeared, those heralds of darkness that so often loosened the tongue, Giles asked me a question I hadn't thought about for years. Do you remember the first time you and Deacons visited the manor house? How could I forget? It was your 12th birthday, and your father refused to shake hands with me. Have you ever wondered why? I think we found out the reason today, I said, trying not to sound too insensitive. No, we didn't, said Giles quietly. What we found out today was the possibility that Emma might be your half-sister. I now realize the reason my father kept his affair with your mother secret for so many years was because he was far more worried you might find out you were his son. I don't understand the difference, I said, staring at him. Then it's important for you to recall the only question my father asked on that occasion. He asked when my birthday was. That's right. And when he discovered you were a few weeks older than me, he left the room without another word. And later, when we had to leave to go back to school, he didn't come out of his study to say goodbye, even though it was my birthday. It wasn't until today that I realized the significance of his actions. How can that minor incident still be of any significance after all these years? I asked. Because that was the moment my father realized you might be his firstborn, and that when he dies, it could be you, not me, who inherits the family title, the business, and all his worldly goods. But surely your father can leave his possessions to whomever he pleases, and that certainly wouldn't be me. I wish it was that simple, said Giles. But as my grandpa so regularly reminds me, his father, Sir Joshua Barrington, was knighted by Queen Victoria in 1877 for services to the shipping industry. In his will, he stated that all his titles, deeds, and possessions were to be left to the firstborn surviving son in perpetuity. But I have no interest in claiming what clearly is not mine, I said, trying to reassure him. I'm sure you don't, said Giles. But you may have no choice in the matter, because in the fullness of time, the law will require you to take your place as head of the Barrington family. Giles left me just after midnight to drive to Gloucestershire. He promised to find out if Emma was willing to see me, as we'd parted without even saying goodbye, and said he would return to Oxford the moment he had any news. I didn't sleep that night. So many thoughts were racing through my mind, and for a moment, just a moment, I even contemplated suicide. But I didn't need old Jack to remind me that that was the coward's way out. I didn't leave my rooms for the next 3 days. I didn't respond to gentle knocks on the door. I didn't answer the telephone when it rang. I didn't open the letters that were pushed under the door. It may have been inconsiderate of me not to respond to those who had only kindness in their hearts, but sometimes an abundance of sympathy can be more overwhelming than solitude. Giles returned to Oxford on the fourth day. He didn't need to speak for me to realize his news wasn't going to give me succor. It turned out to be far worse than I had even anticipated. Emma and her mother had left for Mulgelry Castle, where we had meant to be spending our honeymoon, with no relations to be allowed within 10 miles. Mrs. Barrington had instructed her solicitors to begin divorce proceedings, but they were unable to serve any papers on her husband, as no one had seen him since he'd crept unnoticed out of the vestry. Lord Harvey and old Jack had both resigned from the board of Barrington's, but out of respect for Sir Walter, neither had made their reasons for doing so public. Not that that would stop the rumour-mongers having a field day. My mother had left Eddie's nightclub, and taken a job as a waitress in the dining room of the Grand Hotel. "What about Emma?" I said. "Did you ask her?" "I didn't have a chance to speak to her," said Giles. "They'd left for Scotland before I arrived. But she left a letter for you on the hall table." I could feel my heart beating faster as he handed me an envelope bearing her familiar handwriting. "If you feel like a little supper later, I'll be in my rooms." "Thank you," I said, inadequately. I sat in my chair by the window overlooking Cobb's Quad, not wanting to open a letter that I knew wouldn't offer me a glimmer of hope. I finally tore open the envelope and extracted 3 pages, written in Emma's neat hand. Even then, it was some time before I could read her words.
6: The Manor House, Chew Valley, Gloucestershire, July 29th, 1939. My darling Harry, it's the middle of the night, and I am sitting in my bedroom writing to the only man I will ever love. Deep hatred for my father, whom I can never forgive, has been replaced by a sudden calm. So I must write these words before bitter recrimination returns to remind me of just how much that treacherous man has denied us both. I only wish we'd been allowed to part as lovers, and not as strangers in a crowded room, the fates having decided we should never say the words until death do us part, although I am certain I will go to my grave only having loved one man. I will never be satisfied with just the memory of your love, for while there is the slightest hope that Arthur Clifton was your father, be assured, my darling, that I will remain constant. Mamma is convinced that, given enough time, the memory of you, like the evening sun, will fade and then finally disappear before heralding a new dawn. Does she not recall telling me on the day of my wedding that our love for each other was so pure, so simple, and so rare that it would unquestionably withstand the test of time, which Mamma confessed she could only envy, as she had never experienced such happiness? But until I can be your wife, my darling, I am resolved that we must remain apart, unless, and until such time, it can be shown that we can be legally bound. No other man can hope to take your place, and, if necessary, I will remain single rather than settle for some counterfeit. I wonder if the day will dawn when I do not reach out, expecting to find you by my side, and if it will ever be possible to fall asleep without whispering your name. I would happily sacrifice the rest of my life to spend another year like the one we have just shared together, and no law made by God or man can change that. I still pray that the day will come when we can be joined together in the sight of that same God and those same men. But until then, my darling, I will always be your loving wife in all but name. Emma.
5: Chapter 49. When Harry finally summoned up the strength to open the countless letters that littered the floor, he came across one from old Jack's secretary in London.
6: Soho Square, London, Wednesday, August 2nd, 1939. Dear Mr. Clifton, you may not receive this letter until you've returned from your honeymoon in Scotland, but I wondered if Captain Tarrant stayed on in Oxford after the wedding. He didn't return to the office on Monday morning, and he hasn't been seen since, so I wondered if you had any idea where I might contact him. I look forward to hearing from you. Yours sincerely, Phyllis Watson.
5: Old Jack had clearly forgotten to let Miss Watson know he was going down to Bristol to spend a few days with Sir Walter. To make it clear that although he had caused the wedding to be abandoned and had resigned from the board of Barrington's, he remained a close friend of the chairman's. As there wasn't a second letter from Miss Watson among his pile of unopened mail, Harry assumed that old Jack must have returned to Soho Square and be back behind his desk. Harry spent the morning answering every one of the letters he'd left unopened. So many kind people offering sympathy. It wasn't their fault they reminded him of his unhappiness. Suddenly, Harry decided he had to be as far away from Oxford as possible. He picked up the phone and told the operator he wanted to make a long-distance call to London. Half an hour later, she called back to tell him the number was continually engaged. Next, he tried Sir Walter at Barrington Hall, but the number just rang and rang. Frustrated by his failure to contact either of them, Harry decided to follow one of old Jack's maxims. Get off your backside and do something positive. He grabbed the suitcase he had packed for his honeymoon in Scotland, walked across to the lodge, and told the porter he was going up to London and wouldn't be returning until the first day of term. Should Giles Barrington ask where I am, he added, please tell him I've gone to work for old Jack. Old Jack, repeated the porter, writing the name down on a slip of paper. On the train journey to Paddington, Harry read in the Times about the latest communiques that were bouncing back and forth between the Foreign Office in London and the Reich Ministry in Berlin. He was beginning to think that Mr. Chamberlain was the only person who still believed in the possibility of peace in our time. The Times was predicting that Britain would be at war within days, and that the Prime Minister couldn't hope to survive in office if the Germans defied his ultimatum and marched into Poland. The Thunderer went on to suggest that in that eventuality, a coalition government would have to be formed, led by the Foreign Secretary, Lord Halifax, a safe pair of hands, and not the First Lord of the Admiralty, Winston Churchill, unpredictable and irascible. Despite the paper's obvious distaste for Churchill, Harry didn't believe that Britain needed a safe pair of hands at this particular moment in history, but someone who was not frightened to bully a bully. When Harry stepped off the train at Paddington, he was met by a wave of different coloured uniforms coming at him from every direction. He'd already decided which service he would join the moment war was declared. A morbid thought crossed his mind as he boarded a bus for Piccadilly Circus. If he was killed while serving his country, it would solve all the Barrington family's problems, except one. When the bus reached Piccadilly, Harry jumped off and began to weave his way through the clowns that made up the West End circus, through theatreland, and on past exclusive restaurants and overpriced nightclubs, which appeared determined to ignore any suggestion of war. The queue of displaced immigrants trooping in and out of the building in Soho Square appeared even longer and more bedraggled than on Harry's first visit. Once again, as he climbed the stairs to the third floor, several of the refugees stood aside, assuming he must be a member of staff. He hoped he would be, within the hour. When he reached the third floor, he headed straight for Miss Watson's office. He found her filling in forms, issuing rail warrants, arranging accommodation, and handing out small amounts of cash to desperate people. Her face lit up when she saw Harry. "Do tell me Captain Tarrant's with you," were her first words. "No, he isn't," said Harry. "I assumed he'd returned to London, which is why I'm here. I was wondering if you might be able to use an extra pair of hands." "That's very kind of you, Harry," she said. "But the most useful thing you could do for me right now is to find Captain Tarrant. This place is bursting at the seams without him." "The last I heard, he was staying with Sir Walter Barrington at his home in Gloucester," said Harry. "But that was at least a fortnight ago." "We haven't set eyes on him since the day he went to Oxford for your wedding," said Miss Watson, as she tried to comfort two more immigrants who couldn't speak a word of English. "Has anyone phoned his flat to see if he's there?" asked Harry.
7: "He doesn't have a phone," said Miss Watson, "and I've hardly been to my own home for the

0: reassured the children as she knelt and placed an arm round them. "Where does he live?" asked Harry. "Number 23, Prince Edward Mansions, Lambeth Walk. Take the number 11 bus to Lambeth, then you'll have to ask for directions. And thank you, Harry." Harry turned and headed towards the stairs. Something wasn't right, he thought. Old Jack would never have deserted his post without giving Miss Watson a reason. "I forgot to ask," Miss Watson shouted after him. "How was your honeymoon?" Harry felt he was far enough away not to have heard her. Back at Piccadilly Circus, he boarded a double-decker bus overcrowded with soldiers. It drove down Whitehall, which was full of officers, and on through Parliament Square, where a vast crowd of onlookers was waiting for any snippets of information that might come out of the House of Commons. The bus continued its journey across Lambeth Bridge, and Harry got off when it reached Albert Embankment. A paper boy, who was shouting, "Britain awaits Hitler's response," told Harry to take the second on the left, then the third on the right, and added for good measure, "I thought everyone knew where Lambeth Walk was." Harry began to run like a man being pursued, and he didn't stop until he came to a block of flats that was so dilapidated he could only wonder which Prince Edward it had been named after. He pushed open a door that wouldn't survive much longer on those hinges, and walked quickly up a flight of stairs, stepping nimbly between piles of rubbish that hadn't been cleared for days. When he reached the second floor, he stopped outside number 23 and knocked firmly on the door. But there was no reply. He knocked again, louder, but still no one responded. He ran back down the stairs in search of someone who worked in the building, and when he reached the basement, he found an old man slumped in an even older chair, smoking a roll-up and flicking through the pages of the Daily Mirror. "Have you seen Captain Tarrant recently?" Harry asked sharply.
1: "Not for the past couple of weeks, sir," said the man, leaping to his feet and almost standing to attention when he heard Harry's accent.
0: "Do you have a master key that will open his flat?" asked Harry.
1: "I do, sir, but I'm not allowed to use it except in emergencies."
0: "I can assure you this is an emergency," said Harry, who turned and bounded back up the stairs, not waiting for his reply. The man followed, if not quite as quickly. Once he'd caught up, he opened the door. Harry moved quickly from room to room, but there was no sign of old Jack. The last door he came to was closed. He knocked quietly, fearing the worst. When there was no reply, he cautiously went in to find a neatly made bed and no sign of anyone. He must still be with Sir Walter, was Harry's first thought. He thanked the porter, walked back down the stairs and out onto the street as he tried to gather his thoughts. He hailed a passing taxi, not wanting to waste any more time on buses in a city that did not know him.
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On Vision Australia Radio, welcome to readings from the Saturday paper. I'm Anthony Lau. On today's program, I'll be reading two articles. The first is a headline article titled, The Albanese Interview, We Don't Want to Make Pauline Hanson a Martyr. And the second is a business article titled, Alan George's Life After Qantas. And now our first article, The Albanese Interview. We don't want to make Pauline Hanson a martyr. In an exclusive interview, the Prime Minister outlines his plans to fight One Nation, his views on Gina Rinehart, and his faith in Labour as the only party that can govern in its own right. This is reported by Karen Barlow. Anthony Albanese is happy to describe Gina Rinehart as very right-wing. He says she has an agenda that serves her personal interest and she sees One Nation as the way to achieve this. The fact that she's supporting Pauline Hanson says it all, he tells the Saturday paper during an interview at the Lodge this week. You know, we don't want to make Pauline Hanson a martyr either, because it's not about her personally. It's about what her policies would do to people and to the country. They would set the country back. Pauline Hanson pines for a time that is not there. I mean, Australia has never been monocultural. It's not who we are. And a vision of that just doesn't fly with modern Australia. The Prime Minister says One Nation's positions have infected the coalition to the extent that he sees opposition leader Angus Taylor and One Nation Senator Malcolm Roberts borrowing from the same radical right-wing agenda. Which is why I say we are now the mainstream party, because what's happened is Angus Taylor's budget reply could have been taken from One Nation. From a Malcolm Roberts speech, Albanese says, talking about permanent residents as if they're all the enemy. He says One Nation is filling a void because the Liberals don't know what they stand for. Less than a week after Labor's national conference in Adelaide, where the growing threat of One Nation took centre stage, Albanese explains that the party is a different opponent to traditional right-wing parties. Where he has said he likes fighting Tories, that fight was often about class and this fight is about race.

0: place to exchange with the Jews. There were Volksdeutsche everywhere, ethnic Germans who would sign up for extra rations, butter, bread, that sort of nonsense. They used to go to a place we called the Roundhouse, the round church for the Protestants and Anglicans. They were recruiting there. And that brings an end to episode 27 of Reckoning, a memoir by Magda Zubanski. Reckoning was published by Text Publishing Company, Melbourne, 2015. Reckoning is read by Evelyn Furstenberg and was recorded in the Melbourne studios of Vision Australia Radio.
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13: 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And just a warning that today's program may contain language which some listeners could find offensive.
14: ISIS Audiobooks presents an unabridged recording of Only Time Will Tell, written by Geoffrey Archer and read by Roger Allam and Amelia Fox. The moral right of the author has been asserted. This performance is owned by ISIS Publishing Limited.
15: Elizabeth accompanied her daughter around the outside of the church to the waiting Rolls Royces. She ignored those members of the congregation who had strayed outside for some fresh air or to smoke a cigarette, and now made no attempt to conceal their curiosity when they spotted the two women climbing unceremoniously into the back of the limousine. Elizabeth had opened the door of the first Rolls and bundled her daughter into the back seat before the chauffeur spotted them. He had stationed himself by the great door, as he hadn't expected the bride and groom to appear for at least another half an hour, when a peal of bells would announce the marriage of Mr. and Mrs. Harry Clifton to the world. The moment the chauffeur heard the door slam, he stubbed out his cigarette, ran across to the car, and jumped behind the wheel. "Take us back to the hotel," Elizabeth said. Neither of them spoke again until they reached the safety of their room. Emma lay sobbing on the bed while Elizabeth stroked her hair the way she had when she was a child. "What am I going to do?" cried Emma. "I can't suddenly stop loving Harry." "I'm sure you never will," said her mother, "but fate has decreed that you cannot be together until it can be proved who Harry's father is." She continued to stroke her daughter's hair, and thought she might even have fallen asleep.

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6: You've heard the expression, when it rains, it pours. Well, Job knew that feeling better than anyone. Crushed by loss, abandoned by comfort, his own wife urging him to give up, yet something deep inside refused to let go. Hi, I'm Clayton Bjellin, and today on Insight for Living, Chuck Swindoll draws three timeless principles from Job's darkest hour. These are ones that speak directly to where many of us might find ourselves right now. Principles about trials and about a God who is sovereign over every circumstance, even the ones that make no sense. Chuck titled his message, Satan versus Job, Round 2.
7: It all finally overwhelmed Mrs. Job, and she came to him one day for a visit. And as she asked, do you still hold fast your integrity? Curse God and die. I want to say four things about Mrs. Job and why she would do this. First, she too had lost 10 children. Until you or I have lost 10 children, let's stay quiet about criticizing Mrs. Job. Who knows what you would do in the backwash of that kind of grief? I can't even imagine. So she too was lost in her grief. And in the weakening struggle of that grief, she blurted this out. Second, she too had suffered the loss of their wealth and possessions. And as every wife here knows whose husband may have made it financially, there are benefits and pleasures that come in a home like that. Those were her possessions too. Those were her livestock and source of income, and she was reduced to the same level as he economically. Third, I would add, she had enjoyed for a long time being the wife of the man who, verse 3 of chapter 1, was the greatest of all the men of the East. There's prestige with that. There's honor with that. There is some sense of popularity and pleasure in that.

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From the studios of 2RPH in Sydney for the Radio Reading Network of Australia, this is Kaleidoscope. And a big hello from me, Ken Bock. Welcome to the program. And an interesting mixed bag on this occasion, very mixed. And indeed, the first article I'm going to bring you is from one of the most unusual, in a sense, of what I've ever presented on Kaleidoscope, particularly because of the author. The author is the Princess of Wales, Catherine, and she wrote an article for the Sydney Morning Herald on the 21st of June, "The Italian City Where the Children Taught Me to Prioritise Love in a Digital Age." So I thought I'd bring this article to you. That's not often we get an article by a royal, so I thought we'd have a look at it. And she says, "Children always give me hope. Their natural openness, their curiosity about the simplest of things, and their ability to wonder, dream, and play remind me of the very best qualities of humanity. The children I met on my recent trip to Reggio Emilia radiated such qualities. Their innate ability to connect and communicate in different ways made me feel immediately welcome as they accepted a stranger with confidence and joy. The Italian city is renowned for its unique approach to early childhood. Since World War II, it has understood children as equal members of society. Children are treated with respect and encouraged to express and share their ideas through their own 100 languages, the many verbal and non-verbal ways they have of expressing themselves. This approach has created a wider community of care where all generations are valued equally and work together for the greater good. The city's approach is built on humility, a mindset that encourages empathy, selflessness, and curiosity, the social and emotional skills needed to build healthy relationships. The people of Reggio Emilia have shown that happy childhoods are the foundation of happy communities, and genuine connection begins with listening and understanding. In an increasingly digitalized world, where so much of life is mediated through screens, the need for genuine human connection has never been greater. Many of us yearn to reconnect with ourselves, with others, and the natural world. I believe connection grounds us. It brings us back to our sense of self, to the present, to what is real and felt rather than abstract and distant. By spending time in nature or being creative, we can nurture skills and emotions that cannot be digitized. Awareness, empathy, humility, and above all, love. These foundational qualities help us relate to others and understand our place in the world and find meaning in life. All of them echo a way of being we knew instinctively in childhood, marked by openness, curiosity, and emotional immediacy. What makes childhood so special? It is often described as a time of innocence, but perhaps what we are really sensing is something deeper. Before they learn to separate thought from feeling or become inhibited by self-awareness and social expectation, there is a kind of openness that feels intuitive and whole. They move naturally between imagination and reality, instinct and expression, presence and connection. What we recognize in them as a way of being in which mind, body and spirit exist quietly together. In this sense, childhood can be understood as the state in which we come closest to our true selves. As life unfolds, we learn to organize, interpret and make sense of the world through structure and language. These are essential skills, but they can also create distance from that early sense of connection. We become more aware of how we are seen, more careful in how we express ourselves, and often less anchored in that natural state of openness. Perhaps this is why so many of us, at different moments in life, feel drawn back towards stillness, nature, creativity, and reflection. Childhood, then, is not only a beginning, it is also a reference point, a reminder of our true nature, and one that, even as adults, we might try to rediscover. It is vital to preserve the spirit of childhood alongside healthy development. Childhood is foundational in developing a healthy balance between mind, body and spirit. But children are not simply learners of information. They don't analyse joy, but live it. They don't intellectualise connection, but embody it. Healthy and social and emotional development is shaped through relationships with people and places. This happens through movement and play, curiosity and interaction.
When children are encouraged to explore, question and express themselves, they develop not only understanding but a sense of self and belonging. Nature provides one of the most inspiring environments for such exploration. Giving children the time and space to engage with landscapes helps them develop a more intuitive relationship with the world. It is an early introduction to the restorative qualities of nature. Creativity, too, allows children to express thoughts and feelings beyond words. Drawing, making, dance, and play help them process experience and emotion in ways that feel natural, fostering confidence, resilience, curiosity, and understanding. Creativity is not just a skill, but a pathway to self-awareness and a richer life. Attentive caregivers can deepen this sense of connection by creating conditions for children to think, feel, and discover. Through close observation, careful listening, and reflection, we can cultivate a sense of mindfulness, a capacity to be present, to notice, and to engage. Early experiences of care, connection, and play create the conditions for love to flourish. Nurturing a more integrated sense of well-being by focusing on environments that combine a connection to nature, creative expression and mindful presence helps to support children in forming balanced relationships between thought, feeling and physical experience and in turn social and emotional skills. In a world that can feel fast-paced and fragmented, it is important to consider the environments in which children learn and develop. Healthy development should reflect the whole child beyond physical or cerebral milestones, acknowledging the importance of relationships, experiences, and environments. By allowing children to feel connected, we help them carry a sense of balance into adulthood. If healing later in life is about rediscovering important connections, the key is to ensure they aren't lost in the first place. Last week, a parent asked me if we could all just do one thing, what would it be? My answer is to prioritise love, not overly sentimental and romantic gestures, but love that is quiet and unconditional, built on time and patience, the joy found in ordinary things, the everyday magic of life. This is how we stay well, remain connected to our inner selves and create the lasting relationships that nourish us through life. If we can surround children with nurturing, loving environments, we can help them build the human capabilities they need to thrive. Well, what an interesting set of thoughts there. That was an article by Kate, Princess of Wales, the Italian city where the children taught me to prioritise love in a digital age. And it was appeared in the Sydney Morning Herald for the 21st of June, and I thought there was an interesting article that she'd put pen to paper like that, and I thought I'd bring it to you in Kaleidoscope. Hope you found it interesting. And now a complete contrast, somewhat stark as a matter of fact, this article, but that's the nature of Kaleidoscope. It comes from the Weekend Australian for the 27th of June. It's an extract from a book called Long Journey Home, written by Katrina Kittel, K-I-T-T-E-L. A deadly game of cricket, a good-natured encounter between Australian and New Zealand POWs in northern Italy in 1943, ended in an act of senseless violence. And it's an extract from that book. Here's what it says. Anzac prisoners inside Compound 2 of Campo 57 in northern Italy had been looking forward to the 20th of May 1943. A cricket match, New Zealand versus Australia, the final of a three-game series was to be held, and some POWs had bet their vital Red Cross rations on the outcome. The day dawned fine, a harsh winter, bitter enough to freeze stiff the POWs' socks if left outside to dry overnight, had not long ended. It was a chance to shift worries away from captivity and harsh camp conditions. Prisoner spectators left their huts, many arriving early to make themselves comfortable around the marked-out playing field. They settled in groups, looking forward to a late afternoon of cheering on the individual players in the two teams. One prisoner plodded back and forth on a small patch of ground, pulling a jam tin filled with sand, rolling out a wicket for the match on the parade ground.
Cricket bats and balls fashioned from rocks and willow from the prison's compound wood heap were bound with silver paper, held tight with Red Cross parcel string and bound crochet-style bits of wire. While the cricket match was underway, camp guards sauntered, mostly in threes, among the cheerful crowd. One of those guards had been dubbed Strawberry Neck, a purple birthmark splashed a distinctive stain across his neck and lower face. He stood about 1.75 metres with a strong, stocky build and heavy, wide shoulders. Australian POW Alex Barnett was probably not alone in reckoning that this guard looked for the epitome of a Sicilian gangster. While the match got underway, homebrew grog was being passed around, a plonk concocted with dried fruit and a little yeast from the camp canteen. Camp money allowed for such precious purchases. Keith McGuinness and Edward Socks Simons had both slept until 5 p.m. before strolling into the compound. Socks, or Old Socks to some, soon began to holler humorous remarks to the players. A 36-year-old Australian prisoner, a stretcher-bearer, was well-liked. He was one of many prisoners on that afternoon who was enjoying a bit of a tipple, releasing stress with lusty swearing and cheering. POWs would have considered this to be acceptable, typical spectator behaviour. With the main game over, most POWs drifted back to their compounds and huts, but four POWs, perhaps more, stayed at the wicket mucking around. To disrupt or disperse these remaining players and spectators, three of Campo's 57 guards sauntered across the wicket at the bowling end, interrupting the post-game play. POW onlookers nervously kept their eyes on the scene. Sock stood up. His army service rifle indicates he was a tall fellow at 1.78 metres. He was probably not the only one annoyed by the intrusion. As he clutched a half-pint beer bottle, Sock stepped a few paces from the playing field. Sid Hodder, another tall POW who had also served as a stretcher-bearer, would later recall hearing Sock yell out something like, "Get off the field, you mug!" Other witness accounts would later differ as to whether Sox blurted anything offensive to the guards. Some agreed he called the guards a mug, and others said he called the guard a bastard. Sox's body language alone may have stirred up the guard, who was noted as being excitable at this time, even without the language barrier. Some POWs witnessed the unfolding events from a distance. Others would hear about it later. POWs' perceptions also differed as to Sox's demeanour and level of intoxication. Some POWs questioned the wisdom of drinking camp grog at all. All Campo 57 prisoners were familiar by now with a camp routine of cruel collective punishment inflicted by its overseer, a fascist and vindictive commander who needed few excuses to place POWs in the solitary cooler cells, also known as the calaboose or boob, for weeks of punishment for the pettiest of offences. According to Sid Hodder, the guard known as Strawberry Neck charged towards Sox. The guard's face was described as flushed, and he was shaking in anger. Sox had seemingly crossed an invisible line. Several POWs tried to hustle Sox into the relative safety of the spectator crowd, but Strawberry Neck seized Sox's arm to lead him to the cells. About this time, the beer bottle was knocked from Sox's hand. Sock brushed off the guard's arm and declared he wasn't going to be locked up for nothing. Sid and another prisoner, Turk Knight, grasped Sock's arms. Stunned watchers heard them urging Sock to submit, warning him that if he acted up, he might be shot. Strawberry Neck pranced closer, waving his gun and yelling. This display further alarmed the remaining POW throng, most of whom would have been younger than Sock's. POWs seated on the ground stood up, perhaps ready to flee, perhaps ready to intervene, perhaps too frightened to move. Attendees were craning their necks to see what was going on. Sox was unsteady on his feet. One of the senior Australian officers at the CAM, Keith McGuinness, tried to restrain his friend, helping Sid and Turk grip Sox tightly, propping him up and offering to escort him to the calaboose with a promise that they would try to release him. But Sox was intent on not giving easily. Some noted they saw Sox tugging to break away, but Keith would later attest that Sox did not resist his hold at all. Strawberry Neck stepped backwards. Multiple eyewitnesses saw him cock his rifle and raise it to his shoulder. Sid Hodder was close enough to hear the click of the rifle mechanism.
as Strawberry Neck beckoned menacingly to Socks, several onlookers saw Socks turn his back to the guard. Strawberry Neck fired his rifle, blasting Socks at close range. The bullet entered under Socks's right lung. One of Campo 57's medical officers, Captain Edward Levings, was in the infirmary or his office at the time and a few minutes' walk away from that compound. Witnesses briefed him that the shooting was a deliberate attack because the rifle had been fired in a continuous movement despite Socks being securely held by his comrades. Warrant Officer 2 Archibald Arch Noble could not forget turning Socks over, revealing a large gaping wound. For a time, the guard would not allow anyone to come to Socks's assistance, menacing those who moved to do so with his rifle. RAAF Pilot Officer Maxwell Malahady, then 23 years of age, would later attest that guards looked at Socks but offered no attention. Alex Barnett quickly sensed the mayhem that could erupt if the POWs rioted. To his relief, he heard a quick-thinking POW alert the guards in Italian to hurry Strawberry Neck from the scene. Arch Noble bravely confronted another guard and told him in Italian to put his weapon down or there would be trouble. Noble was already known to the guards as a troublesome prisoner for being involved in the October 1942 tunnel escape, and he had done a stint in solitary confinement under strict rations. His fellow escapees also received rough treatment from the guards. Although Captain Levings didn't see the shooting, he did not mistake the sound of gunfire. Within 3 minutes he was inside Compound 2 and was alongside Socks lying on the ground. The guard stood still over Socks with his rifle at the on-guard position. As Levings would later report to a post-war war crimes investigation, Socks was no escape threat. He was nowhere near the compound's boundaries, which were almost impossible to scale. Levings sought first-hand accounts from those he viewed as reputable and completely sober witnesses, Australians Richard Dick Head, Arch Noble, and New Zealander Robert Thorpe, who thought that Socks was at least half intoxicated. Levings concluded that the bullet penetrated the upper portion of Socks's liver and the right lung, and that Socks had made no attempt to attack the guard, but even if he had done so, he would have stopped once he saw the guard unsling his rifle. Sergeant Jack Calder invigilated as Levings and two Australian orderlies carried Socks to the camp infirmary. Jack held high respect for Socks and knew of his courageous service as a stretcher-bearer. Jack was informed that Socks had been placed on a bunk next to Jake Woodyard, also of the 2nd 33rd Battalion, after the shooting. It was 22-year-old Jack Woodyard who reported Socks's last word: "The bastards got me at last." So, that was an extract from Long Journey Home, The Perilous Escapes of Anzac POWs from Fascist in Wartime Italy, written by Katrina Cattell, published by Allen & Unwin. And that appeared in the Weekend Australian Culture section for the 27th of June. Yeah, quite a sobering story and much ado about nothing in relation to the offence, but isn't it amazing what some people will do?

Our third article comes from the Sydney Morning Herald for the 22nd of June, and it was the day after the winter solstice here in Australia, in the Southern Hemisphere, that is. But an article from Britain by Pan Pilus, published in the summer solstice up there, comes up with the headline, New Stonehenge Mystery Amid the Midsummer Revelry. And, of course, there's all these stories, all the things about Stonehenge being the site for druid gatherings in the Stone Age and all that sort of thing, and the sun coming through particular stones on the solstice. Anyway, here's the article. Thousands of people, many dressed as druids and pagans, have gathered at Stonehenge in southern England to see the sunrise for the Northern Hemisphere's summer solstice. What few will realise is that 5,000 years ago, on a nearby hillside overlooking modern-day Bulford, people were doing the exact same thing, revering and celebrating the sunrise on Midsummer's Day, said archaeologist Phil Harding. His team from British firm Wessex Archaeology discovered a structure near the prehistoric stone circle that may have served as a prototype for the Neolithic monument. The structure, which the researchers said predated Stonehenge by about 500 years, would have consisted of two wooden poles 120 metres apart and aligned to point directly at the rising sun during the summer solstice and at the setting sun at the winter solstice. Team leader Harding, 76, is well known in Britain through his years of excavations for Channel 4 TV series Time Team. The site, which also turned up a treasure trove of finds, including pottery, animal bones, and a rare disc-shaped knife, was likely to have been a focus for major religious gatherings, he said. Opportunities like this probably only come once in a career, in a lifetime, Harding said. I'm probably towards the end of my career now, but thank God I'm still in archaeology long enough to be part of this discovery, because it's certainly the highlight of my career. The findings were released ahead of the summer solstice yesterday, when thousands head to Stonehenge each year to celebrate the longest day of the year in the Northern Hemisphere. In Australia, it was the winter solstice or shortest day. Stonehenge, a symbol of British culture and history, remains one of the country's biggest tourist draws. The World Heritage Site was built on the Salisbury Plain in stages, starting 5,000 years ago. The stone circle was erected in the late Neolithic period, about 2500 BC. The site's meaning is the subject of much debate. The most generally accepted theory is that it was a temple aligned with movements of the sun, lining up perfectly with the summer and winter solstices. Researchers who found the structure near Stonehenge carried out the dig at Bulford, 5 kilometres from the main stone circle, as part of archaeological work to support the British Defence Ministry's programme to accommodate troops who have been withdrawn from Germany, where the army had a big footprint for decades. The area around Stonehenge is one of the largest military training grounds in Britain, and Bulford is home to a barracks. The original excavation took place between 2015 and 2017, with the findings requiring many years of analyses and tests. The findings will be published in the newsletter of the Prehistoric Society. So there it is, New Stonehenge Mystery Amid the Midsummer Revelry. That was written by Pan Pilus and originally sourced from an English publication, doesn't say which it is, but it appeared in the Sydney Morning Herald on the 22nd of June. And I have been to Stonehenge a couple of times, and it's always fascinating to see the stones standing there. And how they got there has been the subject of various television shows that I've seen, and how they got the stones lying on top of the ones that are situated vertically is amazing. And there was the usual story about the tourists where someone has once said, why do they put the stones so far away from the visitor centre at Stonehenge, which is like the one about why did they build Windsor Castle in the flight path from Heathrow, but that's another story. Hope you enjoyed that little look at Stonehenge.

And just to round out the program, we have a little time left. I'm going to read for an email that was sent to me by a friend. It's not a published work, but it's the title of the email from my friend was "When Insults Had Class." And having a person who's having watched Seinfeld and Becker and those sorts of TV shows, I always love the insult humour that comes through in them, and it's always great to hear. But this article, this email said, "These glorious insults are from an era before the English language became boiled down to four-letter words." First, a Member of Parliament to Disraeli: "Sir, you will either die on the gallows or of some unspeakable disease." "That depends, sir," said Disraeli, "whether I embrace your policies or your mistress." Walter Kerr said, "He had delusions of adequacy." Winston Churchill said, "He has all the virtues I dislike and none of the vices I admire." Clarence Darrow, a very famous lawyer, said, "I have never killed a man, but I've read many obituaries with great pleasure." William Faulkner, about Ernest Hemingway, said, "He has never been known to use a word that might send a reader to the dictionary." Moses Haddas said, "Thank you for sending me a copy of your book. I'll waste no time reading it." From Mark Twain: "I didn't attend the funeral, but I sent a nice letter saying I approved of it." Oscar Wilde said, "He has no enemies, but is intensely disliked by his friends." And finally, "I'm closing two tickets to the first night of my new play, Bring a Friend, if you have one." George Bernard Shaw said that in writing to Winston Churchill. Winston Churchill replied, "Cannot possibly attend first night, will attend second, if there is one." That's a beauty, that one. That's a classic. Hope you enjoyed those insults, "When Insults Had Class," sent to me privately by a friend.

Well, that's it for another episode of Kaleidoscope, and I certainly hope you found the selection of articles today interesting. I was very pleased to bring you the article from Princess Kate, and some lot of food for thought in what she said there, and of course the rather chastening one about the prisoners of war in Italy. Very interesting. The program was, of course, produced in the studios of 2RPH in Sydney for the Radio Reading Network of Australia. My name is Ken Bock. It's been great being with you, and I look forward to being with you again very soon when next Kaleidoscope comes to your way. Bye.

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1: 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I'll be finding out how the Battle of the Somme, fought 110 years ago, still affects daily life in Northern Ireland.
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8: Pride at its deepest root is wanting to be accepted by others. But the godly, sanctified pride, recognizing the fact that I owe everything to God, that I am filled with gratitude and thanksgiving for the one who gave me everything. I give God the full credit for every gift I have, for every achievement, or every accomplishment. And this is not something you do once and you move on. This is something you do every day. And beloved, that's where the praise-filled life comes in.
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0: We are examining the story of Job in our time together on these mornings. And if you're not familiar with your Bible, if you go right to the center of it, you'll find the book of Psalms. And just to the left, just before you get to the book of Psalms, you'll find Job. Probably the oldest book in the scriptures, to the surprise of some people. Perhaps it was, certainly it was as old as the days of Abraham, and that dates it among the days of the patriarchs, Job. We're in the second chapter. I'll read for us verse 7 down to the end of the chapter, verse 13. Job 2:7. Then Satan went out from the presence of the Lord and smote Job with sore boils from the sole of his foot to the crown of his head. And he took a potsherd to scrape himself while he was sitting among the ashes. And his wife said to him, "Do you still hold fast your integrity? Curse God and die." But he said to her, "You speak as one of the foolish women speaks. Shall we indeed accept good from God and not accept adversity?" In all this, Job did not sin with his lips. Now, when Job's three friends heard of all this adversity that had come upon him, they came each one from his own place: Eliphaz the Temanite, Bildad the Shuhite, Zophar the Naamathite. And they made an appointment together to come to sympathize with him and comfort him. When they lifted up their eyes at a distance, they did not recognize him. They raised their voices and wept. And each of them tore his robe, and they threw dust over their heads toward the sky. Then they sat down on the ground with him for 7 days and 7 nights, with no one speaking a word to him, for they saw that his pain was very great.
1: 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Chuck titled today's message, Job's Advice to Husbands and Friends.
0: When you study the book of Job, you enter into a crucible, if you will. Crucible. I thought about that word for quite some time this past week and did a little study on it and found that at the core of it is a Latin term, C-R-U-X. We have several English words that grow out of the Latin original. The Latin term means cross, which was commonly used in the Latin language for a place of torture, one's cross. We still use that, the cross one must bear, we say. Excruciating is another term that comes from it. But crucible is on our minds as we think about this pit of agony. Webster defines crucible a severe test, a place or situation in which concentrated forces interact to cause change or development. Let me do that again. A severe test, a place or situation in which concentrated forces interact to cause change or development. Job's crucible was brought about by two attacks from Satan permitted by God. Round one, he was attacked in the area of possessions, his means of earning a living or of sustaining a lifestyle. As you recall, he lost all of his livestock, most of his servants, all of the cattle, all of the donkeys, all of the means of income And the crowning blow, he lost all 10 of his adult children and probably himself buried them, having no longer the availability of servants. Horrible thought. Literally burying all 10 of his adult children. Round two was the second attack, and as if the first had not been enough, Satan was determined to see Job or hear Job curse God, and so he attacked him in the one area that he had left, and that was his health. Not only did he take it away by covering him from scalp to sole of his feet with sore boils that oozed and cracked and turned his skin black and left him with a maddening itch, fever, and a swollen condition so that he hardly resembled that of a man any longer. The misery of that was in the place of his health. The 19th century Scottish divine Alexander White put it best, I think. Till Christ came, no soul was ever made such a battleground between heaven and earth as Job's soul was made. A battleground. And remember, we know what Job did not know. We know why it happened and we know how it happened. He knew neither. All he knew is one day he is the specimen of health and strength and prosperity and integrity and blessing and a full quiver of children and happiness that goes along with all of that. And the next day he's lost it all, and finally he's lost his health, and he nevertheless endures. In fact, though Job is one of the, if not the oldest of the biblical books, he came to be known not as the model of suffering, but as the model of endurance. It's an important detail. James says in James 5:11, written in the middle of the first century, you have heard of the endurance of Job. So Job endured the crucible. He didn't attempt to escape from it. The only thing he had left when all was said and done was a wife and a handful of friends. And we know, and will know again, their response to him through all of this. It was neither comforting nor was it pleasant. But he endured. A professor of history once said, if Columbus had turned back, no one would have blamed him, but no one would have remembered him either. Had Job escaped in some way, no one would have blamed him, but we would not remember him. We remember him because he endured. Not only did he endure the afflictions I've described, but he endured the words of a grieving and bitter wife, and he also endured the accusations of friends who took upon themselves the role of judge and jury. If you have gone through your own crucible, you know what it is like in the midst of the pain of what you're going through, on top of that, to have people turn against you. Such pain that brings. But you know what? As a result of enduring such pain, we become valuable as comforters and counselors for others. I was walking the hallways of our church staff offices recently, and I stopped by my son Chuck's office, and I noticed on his desk was a concept that he had pulled from John Eldridge's book, Wild at Heart. The statement read, I can trust a man only after he has become well acquainted with pain. It's a good statement. As I recall, counsel I have received that has been valuable for me has never come from a novice. It's come from one who bears the scars and the marks of some pain in his or her life. I can trust one only after he has become well acquainted with pain. Now then, it's because of that concept I felt it would be wise, before jumping right away into the dialogue between Job and his friends, I felt it would be helpful to get some advice from Job. We will study, and we have in our past, many of us, studied the advice others gave to Job, but we've not really looked at what Job's counsel might have been to them. A man who is going through such things and is enduring such things certainly has some things to say that would be helpful. None of it directly, understand, but I draw these indirectly by inference from really verses 9 through 13 of chapter 1. Last time I spoke on some words of advice for, a part of my message was words of advice for the wives, remember? I've never seen such blank faces in all of my preaching as asking that. And since you don't remember, let me repeat some words of advice for you who are wives. I have a couple of thoughts that I'm going to repeat here from the former message I brought in this passage. First, always guard your words when your husband is going through a hard time. This is not only for wives with husbands. This is for you ladies who have men that you're close to and you work alongside. Maybe it's a colleague. It might be someone who works under you or above you. The point being, you're close to them. Always guard your words when that man is going through a hard time. Men can become vulnerable and, in fact, gullible during difficult times, and it would be regrettable if you simply dumped out words that would not be wise, would not be helpful in that vulnerable time he's going through. Job's wife did that, and thankfully Job did not heed her counsel. The second, never suggest to us that we should compromise our integrity. Don't ever go there. Even if it would mean instant or temporary gratification or relief. Integrity is a tough enough virtue to sustain without the temptation to compromise it. Gauge your words, ladies, and I'm addressing this to the ladies because, believe it, your words do mean more than we act like they do. And wives' words are wiser words than we usually give you credit for, and that's most unfortunate that we don't tell you enough. So when you do speak, never weaken our integrity. Remember, there's nothing more important in our character, aside from a relationship with Christ, than moral and ethical integrity. Don't even come close to suggesting that be compromised. So I return again to verse 9, and I want to hear some things Job, I believe, would advise wives. And again, I've spent enough years in my past taking shots at Job's wife that I don't want to do that anymore. Remember, she too buried 10 children. She too has gone through the grief of the loss of a lifestyle and the privileged position of a prestigious husband, the best known in all the East, according to chapter 1. She too has watched him, shave his head and tear his robe and sit in the city dump alongside wild dogs fighting for food and among the dung that's burned there. She has known humiliation as well. So we give her some slack here for responding as she does. I'm not saying it's right. I'm saying it's understandable. In fact, her words come from the anguish of seeing her husband like living death, enduring this skin ulcerated condition and not being able to help him. And she just wishes he could be taken off the earth. Death is better than this. Sometime the suffering feel that. Often those with terminal illnesses say that. So her words are, in verse 9, do you still hold fast your integrity, curse God and die? And we said last time, Satan was holding his breath, hoping that Job would take her advice. That's exactly what he told God that this man would do if you remove the hedge about him and treated him with anything but penthouse treatment. You would see him because he follows you, God, out of what he gets out of it rather than a true integrity of heart. And Job does not follow her lead here. So let me suggest four. I gave the wives two things to remember. Please note, I'm giving the husbands four things. Now, men, I advise you to write them down because your wife will write them down. And so I advise you to take note. And wives, I advise you not to remind your husbands of them, okay? We're hearing today, and we will give heed to these things. The first piece of advice, listen well and always tell her the truth. Listen well and always tell her the truth. I'm impressed that Job heard his wife. I'm impressed that he pondered, he considered her words. He turned them over in his mind. He neither misunderstood nor ignored them. He heard what she said. I've found that most of us husbands are not hard of hearing, we're hard of listening. Our wives frequently have the most important things to say to us that we will hear that day, but out of the years of experience we've had of living with them, we tend to turn that off. We say things in our mind like, oh, you know, it's like rolling your eyes. You go, oh boy, I've sat through this before, and I know where she's going here. Wait. Probably Job and his wife have had a few spats. I mean, it's a marriage, isn't it? We don't have perfect marriages. We have reasonably good marriages. It's the best we can hope for. And wives at certain times in our lives will have just the kernel of truth that we need to hear, but we will miss it if we are not careful. If we operate from habit and in an impatient moment, we will not pay attention. We'll look like we are, but we're not. Let me add, tell her the truth, which means if it is wise and squares with what you know to be truth, if it is helpful, say that. If it is not, say that. Job said that. His response, having heard her, was, you speak as one of the foolish women speaks. Francis Anderson writes, she sees death as the only good remaining for Job. He should pray to God to be allowed to die or even curse God, an indirect way of committing suicide. Anderson adds, whatever lay behind her words, Job rejects them. But he does not call her wicked, merely foolish. That is, lacking in discernment. She thinks God has treated Job badly and deserves a curse. Job finds nothing wrong with what has happened to him. Instead of helping, the words of his wife and his friends cause him more pain and put him under more pressure than all the other things that have happened to him so far. Job detected in her a snag of bitterness, and he said to her, this is information I will not act on. This isn't wise. This is a foolish bit of advice. And I can't accept it. That's truth. You say, well, good night, Chuck. This is awfully basic. Get on to things that are deep. Well, I'm going to risk a statement here, though I don't have anyone in mind. I am sure that in most marriages, there are a few lies still awash that haven't been confessed to or corrected. I find one of the most difficult things to get couples to do is say the truth. Admit when we've done wrong, rather than skirt it or rationalize around it or excuse it because of, just say it. Or if the other side is necessary, when we hear our mate say something that we know is not good, we tend not to say the hard thing, and we need to. You know, honey, I realize you've got my good at heart, but I honestly have to say I can't go there. I don't agree with that. I think that's unwise for you to suggest that. Or whatever. Time doesn't allow me to go to all the rabbit trails with this, but you get the picture. Listen well and always tell her the truth. Here's the second bit of counsel for the husbands. Teach her about God. Job did that clearly. Look at how he did it. He asked a question. Shall we indeed accept good from God and not accept adversity? What great theology. Sweetheart, you have to understand that our God is not a health and wealth God. Our God is a sovereign Lord. He is Lord over whatever occurs in our home, in our lives, like I'm going through. This is no surprise to God. For some unrevealed reason, He has permitted it. And you need to know, honey, that while we can't explain it, our God is sovereign over this as well. He taught her about God. I've not met a godly woman who has, that I ever remember saying to me, I really am not interested in what my husband has to say about spiritual things. Most of them I know will say without hesitation, I'd rather get truth from my husband than anybody I know. And husbands, we are viewed in the New Testament, a section says a wife should not go to a pastor, but should go to a husband to find the answer to her questions. I find some women have greater respect for me, of all things, than their husbands. Now, husbands, one of the joys of growing close in marriage is sharing things that God's teaching you about Himself. And think of it. Here is a man covered in sore boils, in such anguish he can hardly sleep, and yet he's teaching her some things about spiritual things that she needed to learn. I urge you men who are married to Christian ladies and you are growing together in your spiritual life, take the time to share with her some of the things the Lord's teaching you. Now, how we go about it is important, okay? Rather than, have I got some things to set you straight on? Or, there are four things you need to know. Just ask like a question. Shall we not receive good from God and not also adversity? Do it graciously. Do it gratefully. When you give some guys freedom to do this, it's like, boom, they are in. Man, they got the gloves on. They are going to pound this into him if it's the last thing he does. Don't go there. Here's a third. Model verbal purity. In all this, Job did not sin with his lips. Model verbal purity. Because we live with our wives over the years, as we do, and because we become very, very comfortable around them, and because we become unguarded in our words, our wives usually get the brunt of our worst words. Let's agree that we will remove a verbal impurity from our lips.
1: 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I'm Clayton Bjellin. 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
8: Sticks and stones will break my bones, but names will never hurt me. Not much. In fact, the things people say can leave lifelong scars. People say, just get over it. But can you? Hi, I'm Bernie Diamond, and welcome to the program as we take a look at dealing with the hurts of the past from a different perspective. Sticks and stones will break my bones, but names will never hurt me. So the saying goes. But in fact, nothing could be further from the truth. When people call us names, when they hurt us or reject us or abuse us or talk behind our backs, those things can really hurt us. And for many people, they carry those old injuries around with them, often without really knowing it. And it robs them of the life that God always intended. If your dad didn't encourage you, chances are you'll have low self-esteem. If you were abused as a child, chances are you'll feel like a victim for much of your life. So is it possible to be set free from the hurts of the past? There's something really important that we need to know about the past. It's past. It's gone. There are lots of things out of our control. The past is one of the biggest ones of all. Doesn't matter what we do, how much we wish we could change it, how much we try. What's done is done. We can't change the past. We can only change from here on forward. Well, why is this so important? I mean, it's blindingly, glimpsingly obvious. Yet so many people live in the past. They live today, constrained by the hurts of yesterday. I didn't have a happy childhood. I was abused. I was hurt. The kids at school weren't nice to me. The teacher. I mean, recently I was overseas with my wife. We were in Canada. And we were talking to our daughter who was staying with a friend for the couple of weeks that we were gone. Our daughter Melissa is 14. And there was one particular teacher who said something really hurtful to her. And so, of course, I rang the principal and I talked to the principal and dealt with it. But just one harsh word from an adult when we're growing up as teenagers, just one, can leave a mental scar. It can happen from parents. It happened to me while I was growing up. It's just the way I am. And we look back and we lament. We wish it was different, but it's not. And we turn it over and over in our mind, like a cow chewing its cud. Here's this crazy idea I have. When Jesus died on the cross for me, he purchased for me a new future. If anyone believes in him, they are a new creation. Everything old has passed away. And have a look. Everything else is new. And Jesus said, if I set you free, then you are actually free. You listen to the Apostle Paul. We are more than conquerors if we believe in Jesus. I can do anything through Christ Jesus who strengthens me. Okay, so there are some words on a page in a book called the Bible that tell us some things, but what do they really mean for life? Well, here's the crunch. And if you are someone who is struggling with the hurts of the past, you may not like what I have to say, but I have to say it to you anyway. Here is the crunch. You can live your life with the hurts of the past and believe that you can't change it. Or you can decide

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